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1: Zuul cleans out his purse, a.k.a. his potentials file, and plays some bangers you haven't heard yet this year, including How Job, Combi Christ, and Two Flavors of Mary Catman.
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1: 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We say the same things, but never what we mean. 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
1: Had cheetah print dancing on the people, rolled up at the after joint, dancing on the people, people dancing on the people. I got people on the people, people dancing on the people, with the people on the people, smoking CO2. See me, see you dancing on the people, climb up on the booth, hanging from the people on the people. My head is the roof, dancing on the sea.

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5: 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I'm your host, Derek Deep, and we are in the mix until midnight. So stay tuned. 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Derek Deep. On the Vortex, Dance 89.5.

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I'm Dance89.5. I'm your host, Derek Deep. And we are in the mix until midnight. 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

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And we go until midnight. 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

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I'm your host, Derek Deep, and we go until midnight. And I just want to say thank you so much for tuning in. 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And if you like what you're hearing, you can also check out a cool crew called Uniting Souls Music. 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The next one is going to be Zombie Disco. It's going to be a Halloween celebration, so if you'd like to get out and dress up and dance to some underground dance music, four rooms of music, come to Zombie Disco. So let's jump right back into the music. 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
7: 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I'm your host, Derek Deep, and we are in the groove until midnight. So be sure to stay tuned, and I just want to let you know that Harmony Soleil has a show at 6 p.m. Monday through Thursday. Be sure to check that out. She's super awesome. And so let's jump right into the music. Derek Deep in the mix on The Vortex. 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

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And I'm your host, Derek Deep. And we are in the mix until midnight. 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And then also check out some of the on-demand. We have plenty of shows for you to pick from at any time of the day. Many different styles. We got some chill out, some pumping, groovy house, some techno, dub, anything that fits the mood right there on demand. So let's jump right back into the music. Derek Deep on the Vortex, Dance 89.

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I'm your host, Derek Deep, and we are in the mix until midnight. In fact, every Saturday night, we get to play underground dance tunes from 9 p.m. until midnight. 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

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And while you're there, check out some of that on demand. Some pretty cool stuff there. All the shows have all the hosts. You can check out, I think, maybe 2 weeks out, every show. And I just want to say thank you so much for tuning in. We have Summer Fun Drive going this weekend, because thanks to listeners like you, we get to keep this going. So let's jump right back into the music. Derek Deep on The Vortex, Dance 89.5, Seattle's Party Radio.

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I'm your host, Derek Deep, in the mix right now. And I want to let you know about a super cool show every single morning of the week, Monday through Friday. My guy, Drew Bailey, over here, he does the morning show. So be sure to check that out because he has trivia, he plays some cool music, and it's just something really fun to wake up to and start your day with. So be sure to check him out, Drew Bailey, on the morning show, Monday through Friday at 6 a.m. So let's jump right back into the music. Derek Deep on The Vortex, Dance 89.5 FM.

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I'm your host, and we are in the mix until midnight. 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

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We will be right back after this quick break. 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
5: 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I'm your host, Derek Deep. 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How awesome is that? Let's jump right into the music. Derek Deep in the mix. On the Vortex, Dance 89.5 FM.

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I'm your host, Derek D. And every Saturday night, from 9 p.m. to midnight, we play underground dance music right here on the radio. 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And I just want to give a shout out to Harmony Soleil. She does a pretty cool show during the week, actually, Monday through Thursday at 6 p.m. Be sure to check her out. So let's jump right back into the music. Derek Deep on The Vortex. Dance City.

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I'm your host, Derek Deep, and we are in the mix until midnight. 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
5: My name is Ricardo Alvarez Rodriguez, and I use he, him pronouns.
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5: Today, we're joined by Washington State Treasurer Mike Pelitrani. Mike was elected State Treasurer in 2021, and since then, his Treasury investments are bringing in returns 30 times higher for local governments than when he started. Today, Washington's long-term fiscal stability is ranked by U.S. News as the best in the nation. Mike's goals include expanding financial education across the state, leading the effort to make it mandatory in all schools.
6: Today, we discuss how teens can get a running start in their financial journey and what the Office of the Washington State Treasurer is doing to help.
5: Thanks so much for joining us today, Mike. Can you share a little bit about yourself?
3: Absolutely. No, hey, Ricardo and Henry, it's a real pleasure to be with you today. This has been a lot of fun kind of touring the studios here and getting a chance to meet both of you. But, you know, as it relates to me, you know, it wasn't like one of those things when I was growing up that, you know, I thought, man, someday I'm going to be Washington State Treasurer. It's not like the type of thing you dream about when in high school. But, you know, when I kind of look back at my, you know, background a little bit, you know, I attended public schools. Both my parents were educators, you know, things that they kind of instilled with me at a young age, the importance of education and being able to take advantage of opportunities like that. But my grandparents were actually cleaning lady and janitor. And, you know, but, you know, they retired at an age because they, you know, were able to save money, had opportunities to have what's called a pension, which is kind of savings for older folks. And because of that, I, you know, had a lot of opportunities to spend time with them, learn about the importance of saving money, the importance of using money efficiently. But, you know, later, you know, after high school, went to college, studied business administration, ended up going to law school at Gonzaga, and, you know, worked on things to kind of get more money back to the people, you know, kind of hold corporations accountable that weren't playing by the rules was one of the jobs that I had, which was a lot of fun. But, you know, in doing things like that kind of made me realize that a lot of this work is about getting money back to the people, making sure money is helping people and not just making profits for corporations.
6: Can you talk a little bit about your relationship to money and financial planning? And also, what are you doing now and what do you feel like you still have to figure out?
3: I think we all know we got to figure out stuff with money. Like, you know, I was given a talk earlier today. I was just telling Ricardo before we came on the air, I was talking to some folks who are in their 70s and 80s, you know, and they were like, man, I need to know more about money. These are seniors, right? And, you know, we realize money's complicated. These are terms they're hard to understand, but like we know money's a thing. Like everyone wants more money, but really money is about empowerment, right? Being able to do what you want to do is, you know, when you have money, you can do that. And when you don't have money, it's a lot harder to do that. And, you know, it's part of one of the things that I really focus on as much as possible, which is getting money back to the people, making sure we're finding ways that people understand how money works and how money can be something they can take control over and have that empowerment through that financial education. And that's why it's been a big focus of what I've been working on and really partnering with students, especially high school students all around the state, to make sure we get financial education in the classrooms so that they can be empowered in the same way. All right, how about you guys? Tell me about your relationship with money.
6: Ricardo, you want to go first?
5: Okay, yeah, sure. So, since I was born, like my parents have kept like a piggy bank and now I keep my own like coins and like wallet and for my money and such. And so since I was born until now, like, I get a dollar every here and now, maybe two. And then when it's like my birthday or due chores, I get more amounts of money from that. And then since for like the past, I want to say 3 years, I've been, most of my purchases were from my own money. And so I kind of have to budget and know how much money I want to spend, how much I don't want to spend. And I'm known in my family as being a conservative when it comes to spending money. Like, I don't want to spend that much money. I usually just go for like...
6: And in our friend group too.
3: I'll tell you what though, that'll serve you well. I mean, and that usually sticks with you throughout your life. I mean, if you're good about saving money and thinking about the future, chances are your future is going to be bright because you're preparing yourself, and it's only going to get better when you get more money that actually comes in to be able to meet those future needs. How about you, Henry?
6: Well, I mean, like, my parents have always like encouraged me to like save and like invest and stuff, and like ever since I got a job at Meadowbrook, I've like, my dad has like set up like a stocks like account for me, and I've been like investing and saving, and like I got my first car and a whole bunch of other things that like
3: you start realizing how expensive everything is once you actually have to spend money, especially
6: like,
3: a car.
6: Like, cars are like expensive for like not just the initial purchase. It adds up.
3: Well, and the thing is, you know, one of the reasons I talk so much about financial education is I, you know, it sounds like you both have parents that are really instilling with you at an early age the importance of money and managing money in a good way. But I always say people should not be reliant on how good their parents are with money as to whether or not they have the opportunity to be good with money. And that's why, you know, financial education is such a kind of critical tool, I think, to be able to navigate the world today, because it really is that tool to empowerment. Because if you don't have those tools instilled at you at a young age and you're not learning it at school, you can really get in a tough situation real quickly, you know, and you can start, you know, you don't have money, you're spending it, you're getting debt. Next thing you know, it limits your opportunities in the future. But the earlier you realize it, and it sounds like both of you are on the right track, it really makes a huge difference in terms of being able to reach your objectives later in life.
6: Yeah. My parents also like set up this like debt thing. So like if I want something, I can get it. I just have to like pay it back later.
3: Do you have to pay interest on that, or is it?
6: Yes, I do have to pay interest.
3: They're teaching you well, so, then, yeah.
6: So what I do is I literally just like bring the money that I need and then get it, so that I'm not having to pay like four times because I forget about it. And I'm like,
3: you know, one of the things that so I've been going around talking about financial education. I talked to a lot of school superintendents and school principals, and the superintendent of the Auburn School District, you know, here in King County, south side of King County, when he gives his commencement speech in high school to the Auburn high schools, he says, you know, if you're going to get a credit card, just promise me you're going to talk to someone at least 10 years older than you first. And, you know, and the crowd laughs because all the adults know exactly what he's talking about. But it's so true. I mean, these are kind of foundational things. But if you're not taught it, you don't have a parent explaining it to you on how interest rates are good when you were saving money and really bad when you were borrowing money.
6: Yeah.
3: I mean, these are foundational concepts, but if you're not taught that, you can see how people get themselves in real trouble early in life, and you can rack up debt, and again, it limits your opportunity for advancement.
6: Yeah.
5: Yeah. Like having a bad credit score and like not knowing what your score is.
3: Exactly.
5: And like not having that.
3: And there are probably a lot of people listening not knowing what we're talking about with credit score. I mean, essentially, it's like a determination as to whether or not people want to lend you money or not. And, you know, how much money you have to pay back. So the fact you even know what a credit score is, a sophomore in high school, Ricardo, I think you're doing all right. But I think for a lot of folks, these are things that really are going to be foundational, because we want everyone to know kind of what you're starting to understand. Because the earlier you understand that stuff, the more empowered you are, the more you reach your full potential at whatever it is you want to do in life.
6: Mike, you've risen to one of the top financial positions in the state to oversee the financial well-being of all Washingtonians. Why do you do this work? And what is the future you imagine for yourself at our age?
3: Well, I do this work because it allows for more people in Washington to be empowered and really have the tools to reach their full potential, whatever that is. Because I really do believe that when people have more access to money, understand money, have... you know, the opportunity to be successful, good things happen. I kind of have a core belief that folks should have economic opportunity at birth, They should have the tools to economically thrive throughout their life, and they should have the dignity of retirement security later in life, so when they're older. And these aren't kind of crazy concepts, but it takes kind of putting forward ideas and new laws to make that stuff happen. Now, like I was saying earlier, like it's not like when I was your age, figured someday I will be state treasurer, right? Like that is not the type of thing like anyone is thinking about while in high school. But, you know, what I came to realize is the more I did the stuff I was talking about before, understanding business, understanding economics, understand the law, holding corporations accountable that weren't playing by the rules, you know, these were ultimately kind of legal issues and these were financial issues. And the more I understood these things, the more it was like, hey, I can bring this experience together to get more money back to the people instead of to kind of corporate interests and profit-oriented things so that the people are more empowered.
5: We're both 16. And just getting warmed up for our financial future. It seems like 18 is the point when adulting kicks into gear and the race really starts. What should we be looking out for now, and how can we set up ourselves for success?
3: Well, Ricardo, I mean, I think you're already on track. I mean, you know, you're saying, hey, adulting starts at 18. I mean, when we're talking about financial education, it can't start soon enough. You know, I was talking to some elementary school students. They were like third graders talking about financial education. And reading a book to them. And it was a lot of these foundational concepts. The idea of, hey, I got $2 today. This item costs $3. I'm going to get $2 the next day. Can I buy this item now? Right? Like these are foundational things that like obviously make sense. But if you don't teach them at an early age, like you just can't take these things for granted. And, you know, financial education is something you then develop. And next thing you know, you got Ricardo here as a sophomore in high school talking about credit score. Right? You know, I mean, it's like things are moving along. In a way that I think, it's just a constant trajectory. But one of the things that's really interesting is, I've talked to tens of thousands of Washingtonians about these issues as I go around and speak in each of our 39 counties. And I've yet to meet a single person out of these tens of thousands of Washingtonians I've spoken to, a single person who doesn't say, like I need to know more about financial education. Like, I at whatever age, I was saying earlier, 70, 80-year-olds, like, they're like, please tell me more. And the earlier you start, it just keeps going in one direction. It's kind of like an upward trajectory. And the better you understand it, the more empowered you are, the more promising your future. And that's why, I like talking about financial education every chance I get. And I really appreciate the opportunity to join both of you today, have this conversation.
6: Yeah. How do you tell people about credit scoring stuff without making it feel all like brainy and stuff?
5: Yeah, like without it sounding like boring.
3: Yeah, well, I thought Ricardo would explain it to us. I thought he had a pretty good handle on it. No, look, I mean, one of the reasons I love talking about this stuff is the more you kind of demystify these terms and take these kind of complicated words and just break them down into ways people understand, well, you realize it's actually not that complicated. You don't have to like even put it in like ChatGPT to like figure out like what it means, right? Like you can actually literally... Like once you understand these terms, you're like, okay, well, what's credit score? Well, it's a score. It's like a grade,
5: yeah.
3: Right? You're getting a grade.
6: Yeah.
3: And the grade is based on like how good you are with money, right? Like have you borrowed money before and not paid it back? Well, guess what? People keep track of that.
6: Yeah.
3: And that's what helps determine your credit score. You're getting a grade. And if you have a low grade, people are like, well, I'm not going to loan that person money, yeah, right? But you're getting a B's and A's, you have a high credit score, well, people are like, hey, that person's a safe bet. I'm going to loan them money because I know they're going to pay me back. And so because they know they're going to get paid back, well, that means that they don't have to charge as much interest. Like, you were talking before, Henry, about, getting paid back by your parents. Well, part of the reason they know they're going to pay you, that you're going to pay them back is they know where you live.
6: Yeah.
3: Right? they know you're good for. You're not going to skip town, right?
6: Yeah.
3: So they can charge a lower interest rate, like, just to kind of teach you a lesson. But they also know that it's something you're able to pay back. Well, if you're loaning money to someone you don't know, you kind of wonder if you're going to get paid back. And that's why that credit score is so important. But you can see why people get themselves in a real pickle early in life. Like they get themselves in a lot of trouble because like you can get a lot of debt. You get too many credit cards. You make these decisions. You get a bad credit score. And then later in life, you're like, hey, I want to buy a house. They're like, right? Like the banks are like, you got a bad credit score. And you're like, oh, but that was a long time ago. You don't understand. I'm doing better now. But exactly. And they're,
6: you got to prove it again.
3: You got to prove it again. It takes time.
5: Yeah, I also want to make a comment that I had a friend who owed me like $2 and like something cents. And then like they forgot for like 60 days. So it's like, I'm going to add interest to that. So And then they forgot for another 60 days. Uh-huh. And then, so instead of owing me like $2, they owed me like almost $5 at the end. And then they gave me the $5.
3: Well, so that's good that they paid you back. But how, Ricardo, how likely were you to loan that person money when they still owed you money? No way, right?
5: Yeah.
3: Yeah. So, I mean, but you can see why, because it's, you know, that's the whole idea of a credit score, you know. But again, these are foundational concepts, but yet people, you know, these things aren't explained, but yet an 18 or 19 year old, you know, is asked a lot, like a lot is asked of them. They're like, sign here and or sign that, but they're not explained the difference between a grant or a loan and what the difference is, or why credit, why interest rates are good when they are saving money and bad when you are borrowing money. So when you show up and you go to Target and they're like, hey, do you want a credit card? It'll give you 20% off. You're like, yeah, I'll take 20% off. That sounds good. I'll just sign right here. And then next thing you know, you're getting a credit card and you're getting an interest rate on that payment, and you're paying a lot more back than whatever you just bought.
6: Yeah.
3: You know, they're not giving you 20% off because they like you.
6: They're giving you quotation mark 20% off.
3: Right, exactly, because they know you're going to pay a lot more back than that 20%. But again, this is why financial education is so important, because there are a lot of people who could be reliable individuals who don't know how important this is and the impact it could have for them later in life. And that's why I'm working so hard in bringing forward this bill, this legislation, to get a new law in Olympia by our state house, by the state legislature, to finally require that financial education be taught in our schools today. Because Washington State is now one of a minority of states that in the United States that does not require financial education to be taught in our schools. You know, I was at Gonzaga University last week speaking to students there. I was at Washington State University the week before that. And this week I was at Grays Harbor College. Every time I asked the students there how many of them had taken a course in financial education, and only about 1 in 10 of them raised their hands. And you can see, like, I mean, these are foundational tools, but like, it's not being made available. If it's not being made available, how are you going to know something if you're not taught it? Especially if you know, you don't learn about it from your parents.
6: Yeah. Like if it's like a choice, like not a lot of people are wanting to like take it because it's a choice. I mean, at our school, we have like financial algebra, but
5: it's known as being like a way, if you don't want to do like pre-calc or statistics, you just do that.
3: Uh-huh. Yeah, the idea is it's an alternative to some, you know, a different course that maybe you would otherwise take that other course.
6: Yeah.
3: No, I think that's right. That's why, you know, by having it required in all schools, it guarantees that everyone who's graduating has at least a baseline foundational understanding of this stuff. And, you know, with that kind of empowerment comes the opportunity to understand things better. Because if you don't understand just the minimum, you're never going to understand more about it. You got to get that first understanding first of kind of foundational stuff. Well, we're talking about credit score, interest rates, borrowing money, saving money. You know, if you don't understand that, well, then you're not going to take advantage of it. But here's the good news. It's really good news, which is if you understand it early and you start saving money early, like, you're almost guaranteed to be a millionaire if you start saving money in your 20s. And if you start saving money as a teenager, like it almost like doubles.
6: Yeah.
3: It's just, it's amazing because time is on your side. But, you know, I always joke about it when I talk to folks, I always say, you know, when you should be thinking about retirement and saving money the most is when you are thinking about it the least. It's like in your teens or 20s. But if you start thinking about it, start saving early, like all good things happen through that.
6: Yeah. Let's take a couple minutes for Biz Kids Young Entrepreneur, story from a real young person who has had a real success.
7: When making money is the aim, these kids, they bring their game. They're the
5: Biz Kids. Biz Kids is the Emmy Award-winning TV show about money and business, and we got them here with this week's inspiring story.
6: Thank you, Biz Kids.
8: Hey, Biz Kids, the best way to make $1 million is using the power of compound interest.
9: My name's Kamal Bilal, and I'm an investor. Someone doubting my abilities really gives me motivation to do better. Someone says I can't do something, I want to prove them wrong. I started investing in middle school. My first investment was in Toyota stock. It actually started to make money, like, slowly. I like to invest ethically. Socially responsible investing is important. I grew up on the south side of Chicago, an area that is very neglected, lacks access to grocery stores, lacks access to banks, lacks access to human resources. Every year in Chicago, the Federal Reserve hosts a Money Smart Kid Award contest to see which kids have been the most money savvy. I won the contest in 2010 after being chosen from 500 candidates. As a kid investor, the most important thing I learned was that investing is an important tool for everybody to know. It's the way of the world. It's the way that you're able to build your business, create money faster, build a brand. I Love You Summer Camp is the camp that I started in the south side of Chicago. We teach kids financial literacy at the camp. We try to put it in layman's terms, use food and snacks. Imagine your dollars are donuts. You invest 5 donuts and earn interest. Instead of eating those 2 donuts, you can reinvest those donuts and have 10 donuts. Reinvest those donuts. By the end of the year, you have a lot of donuts. If you wait 10 years, you might have 1 million donuts. Because compound interest takes the interest that you've gained from your original investment and reinvests it for you. Yeah, you can make $1 million by using compound interest. If you save early and save often, you can easily turn $100 into $1 million using compound interest. Here are some of the things that I spend my money on. A bike, a tablet, a phone, some shoes, and my favorite, sushi. All of these items together cost over $1,000. But if you invest $1,000 wisely, it could turn into $50,000. Saving a few cents can definitely add up. Yeah, you might think a penny is just a penny, but investing that penny can turn that penny into $2, that $2 into 10, and that 10 to 100. When I spend my money on an item, that money is gone and I'll never see it again. When I invest my money, I know that I'm gonna get that money back in a larger sum. So that's why I love investing. The best way to make $1 million is using the power of compound interest.
5: Mike, you've been a big advocate for financial education in Washington, especially at the high school level. What is your office doing to involve our educational experience and help us prepare for real-life challenges ahead?
3: And well, I think it's a lot of what we've been talking about, which is make sure we get financial education in our schools today. Like, you know, think of your friends. Think you all know your friends who are good with money and bad with money already. I mean, you're talking about your friend who's borrowing money, not paying you back. Well, okay, like that can become a habit, right? I mean, you learn these things early. And, you know, but yet we have Ricardo over here who's getting payments and putting it aside and saving. And he's, you know, he's very responsible even among his friends. Like that's good. Hold on to that, right? That's going to serve you really well. But I think that I really mean it when I talk about the ability to economically thrive later in life is about economic empowerment now. And economic empowerment comes from understanding things. Because if you don't understand things, you're never going to be empowered. But yet, it's like anything with education. The more you know it, like that can't be taken away from you. And the earlier you know it, the better you can set yourself on the right trajectory with money. Because what you described about folks, you can go one of two directions. Either positive, where you have money, and then you have more money, and then you have more money, which is usually how that works. That's why people with a lot of money tend to have more and more money, because they can invest it and it grows. They're doing other things while that money's growing without them having to work on those things. Well, there are those who don't have money, and next thing you know, they're borrowing money and then they're working just to pay money back, and they're working even harder just to pay even more money back, and then they can't get the tools necessary to kind of go in a different direction. And so the good news is for high school students, you're all starting totally fresh. Your credit score is unknown, right? Like everything you do is like, it's all about what you want to do. And that's why that financial education to me that we're trying to push through the legislature and get legislators to support is going to be the key tool to making sure that everyone's able to have opportunity for success.
5: Thanks for joining us today, Mike. It's a cool opportunity to get to talk money with one of Washington State's thought leaders. Everything you got doing for teens around financial education is so important, and we're glad we got a little piece of it today.
3: Well, Ricardo and Henry, thank you so much for the opportunity to join you all today. It's such a great discussion. I appreciate all that you're doing, and you know, keep spreading the word on the importance of financial education among your friends.
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15: This week on Making Contact. Why do so many Americans lack access to basic nutritional food in a nation that harvests an abundance of produce each year? What role has corporate greed played in engineering food deserts?
16: Food deserts aren't an accident. They're a product of the free market. They're a result of deliberate corporate decisions.
17: I think the food industry is the most corrupt right now in America, and also the most broken.
18: In some cases, restrictive covenants prohibit future grocery store use for anywhere from 15 to, in some cases, 50 years. This leaves entire communities without a nearby option for fresh, healthy food.
15: We are feeling it, and feeling it bad. Milk is over $6 a gallon, ground beef over $10 a pound, and a loaf of bread $5. President Donald Trump said he'd end inflation. Instead, he killed a major policy initiative to increase competitive pricing and dangerously deregulated the grocery industry, all while scoffing at the idea that affordability was an important issue for many Americans. So is it really inflation, or is it something even more pernicious? Greedflation. On today's Making Contact, we take a look at the one industry that affects everyone every day: America's grocery industry, and why either your basket is empty or your wallet is. We talk with experts about the business of food, including community organizers fighting for food justice, a best-selling author, and a 30-year grocery industry insider who peels back the cover on industry practices that have caused nutritional wastelands, also known as grocery deserts, throughout the United States. I'm Casey J. Adler, and this is Making Contact. With mergers, consolidations, and the crushing of independents, the Big Four, Walmart, Kroger, Costco, and Albertsons, are raising prices to astronomical levels. Community organizers in California are faced with an even more insidious industry practice that seems on the surface both anti-consumer and anti-business: the Grocery Covenant. This is Beth Smoker. She's the policy director of the California Food and Farming Network.
16: So I spoke at a legislative hearing giving testimony about AB 1857, which is a bill we're a proud co-sponsor of called the Grocery Store Access Act. It is a bill that will prohibit grocery store restrictive covenants, which are clauses that restrict grocery stores from moving in. They can be there even after a grocery store has left. So I like to think of them as a ghost, or the SF Gate recently called them zombies, where a grocery store has left, but they leave behind this restriction that allows no other grocery store to move in for a set number of years.
15: So when you see a boarded up grocery store, usually in a rundown shopping center or a gym, that's moved into an old supermarket, it may be the result of a restrictive covenant.
16: There's actually really important legal history. The scholar, Professor Christopher Leslie out of UC Irvine, he's traced back racial covenants during white flight. So Black families were blocked from moving to the suburbs, and then supermarkets followed white families out and pulled their stores from the neighborhoods left behind. And then when those stores left, they often left behind these restrictive covenants, just further concreting these spaces without any grocery access.
15: Kyle Winterbor is an investigative policy analyst who studies food systems and corporate power. He's written about grocery covenants on his research site, Winterbor Policy Dig.
19: There was a recent article from The Guardian. It goes into a whole town from Rhode Island of 45,000 people. And the researcher was able to find three covenanted parcels, and now they're only served by one grocer. And it was just a wild story, because when they went through Woonsocket in Rhode Island, and their Stop and Shop closed in 2004, Walmart quit town in 2011, and then they left another restrictive covenant as well. So there's only one grocery store left right now.
15: What does it matter to a grocery store if they move or terminate a lease? to prohibit another grocery store from moving in?
19: Grocery stores will do this sometimes just for getting a competitive edge. Perhaps say that Target was looking at this space and Walmart didn't want them to come in afterwards. Or let's say Walmart had another store about 10 miles away. That would just be an instance where the company would want to actually try and bring this into fruition, because it's kind of hard to tell as well when the covenants are there. And there's like other ways that they can do it as well, in like lease agreements and different things like that. So basically they're just doing some land banking and like just not monopolizing the land. I would say that they're definitely causing an impact in food deserts and helping lead to them. In 2003, there was a Chicago city council member that really wanted his grocery store to stay open afterwards, because they were running into this issue. There was an empty grocery store in his district for a long time, and the residents kept asking for something to come in, and they had to literally go fight to get this covenant removed. And that led to a whole bunch of city council action there, and was the first time the U.S. ever was actually banning them in the municipality. So these definitely all fit into causing some parts of food deserts. So this is just one aspect, and it's the geographic and access side.
15: In one study, the USDA says an estimated 53.6 million people, or 17.4% of the U.S. population, lives in tracts that are considered food deserts.
13: My name is Deja Thomas. I'm the manager of strategic partnerships and community initiatives at the Los Angeles Food Policy Council. So there's these long-standing structural factors like redlining and structural racism that have disinvested into communities, that have shaped neighborhood income levels. And these are historical practices, many of which are banned now, but the effects of them we still see today, where these very same communities that are redlined, like if you look at a map of South Central LA, the same areas that are redlined are also the same areas that are most food insecure in the city. So food deserts themselves, some folks say food apartheid or food desert being engineered. The communities themselves, ultimately folks are lacking direct access to things like healthy food, staple goods. And then we also see food deserts are oftentimes inundated with fast food and unhealthy options that just might be the convenient option rather than travel into another neighborhood. And so you end up with higher transportation costs, but then that is also then paired with less opportunity for purchasing and consuming healthy food, which does obviously have related impacts on diet-related chronic diseases like diabetes, high blood pressure, hypertension, high cholesterol, and things like that. Food deserts and occurrences of those diet-related illnesses in high measures are correlated to each other. So we know the two are connected.
14: My name is Cameron Mims-Jones, and I'm here on behalf of Nourish California, a statewide anti-hunger policy organization in strong support of AB 1857. In Black communities across California, a supermarket loss has followed decades of redlining, segregation, and disinvestment. In Los Angeles, many grocery stores closed after the 1992 uprising and never returned. For many residents, the disappearance of culturally relevant grocery stores has felt like a punishment for demanding justice. Families are often forced to travel far outside of their neighborhoods just to buy food. Restrictive covenants exacerbate these issues. When stores leave, they leave these legal barriers that prevent another grocery store from coming in the location for decades. Communities could not see these restrictions, and they could not challenge them, but they lived with the consequences.
15: In decades past, grocers were located on the corner, knew your name, cashed your check, provided credit when you were short, had a butcher shop that had scraps for your dog and pickles in a barrel that kids liked to pick out while giving you a baker's dozen of donuts. Not anymore.
20: There's ample documentation, particularly with the two big chains, Kroger and Albertsons, that they've spent the last decade using these stores as ATMs for shareholders, sending billions and billions of dollars to shareholders in the form of buybacks and dividends, instead of investing in the workers, instead of investing in store decor and making these stores better looking, instead of investing in better, healthier supply chains etc.
15: That's Errol Schweitzer. He's a 30-year veteran of the grocery industry, former head of purchasing for Whole Foods Market, and host of the food justice podcast, The Checkout. In other words, he knows groceries inside and out.
20: So the United States had antitrust law that was in force. You had, in particular, the Sherman Act and then the Robinson-Patman Act, which was primarily around price discrimination, not allowing larger chains to set prices adversely impacting their competitors, protecting suppliers from undue pressure from larger retailers. And starting in the 70s, the legal interpretation changed, particularly Robert Bork, a reactionary lawyer, who pretty much said we should make these companies get as big as possible because they'll be able to deliver efficiencies and lower prices and all this other free market mythologies, which initially just led to the rapid expansion of Walmart. And so now Walmart is by far the largest grocery chain. Walmart plus Sam's Club is nearly 30 cents of every grocery dollar in the United States.
15: Walmart, which was founded by Sam Walton, started in Arkansas and grew throughout the South. Walmart undercut Main Street businesses, soon driving out small mom-and-pop stores in almost every retail category, but most especially, groceries. Walmart now operates internationally and is the second largest company in the world in terms of total revenues. It enjoys a virtual monopoly throughout much of rural America.
20: And then you have other chains like Albertsons, which has done the same, and Vons, Pavilions, Safeway is owned by Albertsons in California. So Albertsons and Kroger are essentially monopolies in the Bay Area as well as in Southern California. And so this economic concentration has led to an actual decline in the number of grocery stores. Some analyses have pointed to a 25% decline in the number of grocery stores since the late 1990s. When this wave of consolidation really picked up speed. And so this has led to larger and larger stores, particularly in wealthier suburbs. And so in a lot of like urban neighborhoods, on the one hand, there's a case to be made that you have neighborhoods that are, quote, food deserts. I don't like that term. I prefer the term food apartheid, which designates we have separate food systems, separate types of food options depending on race and class, which I think is a lot easier to prove in the data, and that retailers actually market towards that. You know, it's rare that you find an upscale natural food store in a very poor area, hence food apartheid, or as we say in the grocery industry, it's market segmentation, right? And likewise, rural areas too, where you have a proliferation of dollar stores and discounters, just like in many urban areas. So I call the dollar stores are like the locusts after the plague being consolidation, the growth of Walmart.

0: It's so powerful that they can shape a market.
1: Austin Frerich is the author of Barron's, Money, Power, and the Corruption of America's Food Industry.
0: To me, grocery covenants are just an example of a classic tool in the toolbox of monopolists, how to entrench your market power.
1: All this market manipulation and consolidation has had its predictable effect.
0: There's a USDA data set that says how much each country spends on food. Out of the 100 countries it monitors, the US has the sixth highest. We spend the sixth highest on groceries. And it's just like, for the longest time, industry justified all this shenanigans, to be blunt, because it said it made food cheap. And it's just not true anymore. We're paying more for garbage and people just know it. I mean, keep in mind, like going back to meatpacking, a lot of meat now is butchered in small towns. And these are basically, like, no one's paying attention here. You know, the New York Times just seems to only care about, like, what's the fancy vegan restaurant in Manhattan. So it's just a lot of these stories go hidden. And they kind of get away with anything now. I mean, they run these states at this point, like extraction colonies. I think about that with Iowa. Like, I'm from Iowa. Iowa used to be known, like, the big history book in Iowa called it the Middle Lands. Like, we think of Iowa, think of Field of Dreams, Family of Farm. That's all dead. I mean, Iowa now has second highest cancer rate in America, has a water crisis, has an obesity crisis, and has one of the biggest modern political swings in America. And to me, this is the story of what happens when it becomes an extraction colony. We shouldn't be shocked that the politics of rage filled the void. When you actually tell people, you paint the picture, it's dark. It's like really dark. I don't think people in certain cities really get how broken some of these areas are.
1: Do these covenants actually show up in people's neighborhoods? Beth Smoker says they do.
2: Yeah, in so many ways. The most visually obvious is that they first create a food desert in many neighborhoods. So food deserts aren't an accident. They're a product of the free market. They're a result of, like, deliberate corporate decisions. For example, down in Chula Vista, there is an Albertsons that has been another strategy that they use is called going dark. They continue to pay their lease year after year, but their store is closed. It's boarded up, it's vacant, and they're paying tens of thousands a month. And doing that to protect other stores that they own within a couple mile radius. And they know that it's on purpose. So yes, it's purposeful, and that has created a food desert in that neighborhood.
1: This is not the only anti-consumer practice that grocery chains employ.
0: A big classic play by monopolists is a phrase known as most favored nations, where companies essentially require whatever price you offer to me, you cannot offer a lower price to anyone else. So if you sell me a box of Cheerios for a dollar, you have to sell the next person for $1.50 or $1.10. And so it's like that, like, here's the thing, individually, these things don't sound that big of a deal, but when you put these tools together, they really lock in and entrench the power. So that local store that doesn't have all this stuff, that's usually why they close and go bankrupt.
1: Under the Biden administration, the Federal Trade Commission sued PepsiCo, accusing it of giving Walmart better prices than it gave other grocers. The Trump administration dropped the case.
3: Yeah, I can give you one example, because it's what we call in the grocery industry the waterbed effect. It's been very hard to document because people are very afraid of retaliation and don't want to reveal the open secrets that we all kind of know what's going on.
0: And there's a really good recent example. Under the Biden administration, the Federal Trade Commission chair, Lina Khan, did an investigation. There's this old law that used to be enforced called the Robinson-Patman Act that would essentially preserve competition between suppliers and Walmart. And when Ronald Reagan got elected, the law basically hasn't been enforced since then. She looked into it, and what she discovered was Pepsi. The Trump administration tried to essentially hide this case. People sued to get this information released. It was discovered there's a grocery store in North Carolina was essentially trying to lower the prices on Pepsi. And keep in mind with Walmart, Walmart sells one in three groceries, you know, Sam's Club plus Walmart. And in any line of business, you treat your largest customer the best way possible. And the thing with Walmart, though, is it's not like you're negotiating with them equally. The best example I ever heard of Walmart is Walmart has so much power. It doesn't want to kill you, but it wants to keep you on life support. And so Pepsi was so afraid of Walmart because it's its largest buyer that it was really afraid that in these markets, this company was so aggressively cutting prices on Pepsi. There's all these documents came out that Pepsi was essentially trying to increase the prices on this grocery store, what it was charging it, so that the store couldn't be price competitive with Walmart. And that's just like one little example of that. It's you step back and look at the bigger story of, like, the goal of any corporate executive is

0: monopoly. You want to capture the economic system, reinforce your bottom line, and you want to undermine anything that threatens you. So either the classic behavior too is to engage in predatory pricing, where you basically lose money until you drive your competitor out of business. But I think that really concrete Pepsi example shows you that the notion of Walmart as being the cheapest is just no longer true. And also, like, let's not forget with Walmart, like, it's a large, their largest employer in America, the world's richest family, but yet so many of their employees, like, their whole business is built on government assistance for their employees because they don't pay a living wage. So, like, let's not forget that incredible detail. Like, that is such an advantage they have over everyone else because they get so much government assistance.
1: Austin is referring to a 2020 Government Accountability Office report, which found Walmart among the largest employers of workers relying on SNAP and Medicaid in the states that provided data.
0: To me, the scary thing of this moment is Walmart's vertical. We're seeing in both Walmart and other companies like it, vertical plays into the food system. The concerns a century ago was a lot of the vertical plays, both by the meat packers getting into retail, but also A&P was a large grocery store a century ago that was also got into the production, baking food. Walmart's in now has its own milk plants. I believe it has three, and it's making its own slaughterhouses. At what point does this end? Like, do we want Walmart being a farmer? Like, what is a farmer? And also, what happens is just another, you're just another low-wage worker in the cog of their machine. It's just more market power for them. That to me is a bigger concern here is it's just like, it's like an octopus that keeps, you know, gobbling up new things. And it's almost like a company store at this point. When you, like, you really think about what a Walmart supercenter is, it's a mall without walls. And look at this moment we're living in. The single largest donor to President Trump's inauguration, his second inauguration, was the largest meatpacker in the world, JBS. JBS was giving him advice on the whole Venezuela kidnapping of their president, giving him advice before he announces a massive importation of beef. And keep in mind, it's not like there's like this lovely company. And it's saying a lot for right now in America. I keep saying that. I think they're the most corrupt company in America. I mean, they pled guilty to become a monopolist or bribery. They bribed over 1,800 Brazilian politicians to become a monopolist. And it wasn't like they came in America with the best and brightest. They just bought a bunch of American companies, notably Swift and Pilgrim's Pride. And think about JBS is, you can go to their website, you can see all the 100 some brands they own. But if you notice, their name's not on any of their brands. So you're probably buying their product and not even realizing it. Add to your list is monopolies make bad tasting food. I think that's like been really underappreciated. It's like how bad food's gotten in America is because of taste. Like, they cut corners. Monopolists cut corners. We just know that's what happens. When you're not a competitive market, you're not trying to bring your A game, you get lazy and you just make bad products.
1: Making Contact. We'll be right back.
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0: Welcome back to Making Contact. I'm Casey J. Adler, and we're talking about grocery covenants and the food deserts they leave behind. So what can be done? Industry insider Errol Schweitzer emphasizes that good food is not just a luxury for the rich.
1: I personally believe that, yes, good food should be a human right, period. And it should be the role of public policy, of public institutions, to operationalize that right. I'm consulting for the Mamdani administration in New York around operationalizing the right to food through public grocery stores, publicly subsidized grocery stores. We do that every day in the military. It's called the military commissary system. It's merely a civilian version of it, right? You have cooperative grocery stores like consumer co-ops, food co-ops, and then you have independent and employee-owned stores that are still accountable to their owners and can't always do this, but really, I would say, do a better job of trying. So for folks who've been in the military, there are 236 commissaries, formerly known as the PX, the Post Exchange. They're essentially grocery stores, gas stations, apparel, like general services stores on every U.S. military base. The wholesale volume of these stores is about $5+ billion a year. When you would add in a typical retail markup, closer to $8 billion, making them a top 25 U.S. grocery chain. The military commissaries have been ranked number 27 out of all grocery chains by Dunnhumby Consumer Preference Index, putting it pretty high up because there's hundreds and hundreds of grocery chains in the United States. It is the largest publicly owned grocery sector in the Western world. The military commissary predates most of the supermarket industry. It's over 150 years old. It's evolved alongside the supermarket industry, fully publicly subsidized. The United States does it already. Nobody panic. Millions and millions of military service members and their families use it every day, and they love it. If you go to the Google website of the Fort Hamilton Commissary in Brooklyn, New York, near where I live, it has 5 stars on Google. You know how hard it is for a grocery store to have 5 stars? People love it. It does one thing really well. It sells products cheaper. How much cheaper? It is congressionally mandated to have a 23.7% discount to the marketplace. So the Mamdani model copies a few aspects of this. The Mamdani model is saying we're going to discount a core basket of pantry items at 30% to the marketplace. The stores will be publicly owned. However, they are going to outsource operations to private sector supermarkets in order to take advantage of their supply chain. The whole point here is to offer healthy, fresh products at an affordable price, patterned off of what we do every day in the military commissary system that over 8 million military service members and family members shop at daily in the United States.
0: The California legislature has passed a bill to ban any future restrictive grocery covenants. Here is State Assembly Majority Leader Cecilia Aguiar-Curry testifying in favor of AB 1857.
2: No community should lose a grocery store and then be prevented from getting another one for decades, and we've seen that. Recent amendments to the bill provide a local government process to strike a restrictive covenant instead of revoking all existing restrictive covenants.
0: In other words, lobbyists got the bill watered down. No new grocery covenants can be written, but existing ones stay in place unless someone finds them and asks local governments to strike them down. Making Contact requested an interview with the California Grocers Association. We did not hear back. But the California Business Properties Association, which represents commercial landlords, said in a written statement that AB 1857 would broadly invalidate privately negotiated commercial property agreements between businesses. In Washington state, where lawmakers considered a similar bill, a grocery industry lobbyist, Brandon Housekeeper, told legislatures his members don't oppose curbing the misuse of covenants, but asked for exceptions.
3: Restrictive covenants, when narrowly tailored, can serve legitimate business purposes, particularly in protecting the investments that we make, safeguarding confidential information, and supporting the viability of services in underserved communities. A broad prohibition risks unintended consequences.
1: You need to sell safe, healthy, fresh, affordable food. if you close a location because you can't do business in that location, somebody else should be able to open up a grocery store in that location, whether it impacts your business or not. You know, quote unquote, ethnic markets, as in, you know, markets that appeal to Hispanic, Latin American consumers, Asian or South Asian consumers, or other, you know, discounters that are trying to sell cheaper products, would be happy to move into these spaces to serve the communities, period.
4: Well, I think that there are like less supermarkets, so maybe they have like a competitive advantage. And there are like a lot of like the local shops are going away because of those like big brands, like Costco, Walmart, all those like big brands, Whole Foods. And that's why like the local markets, there aren't a lot of local shops. Like our salary doesn't match our consumer power, so we just like have less and less money to spend on like everything.
5: But I mean, I know just basic like milk and eggs and basic stuff like that is gone up higher. I only can get like certain amount of things and that's it, you know. Sometimes I had to cut back on a lot of stuff, having to use credit cards, max out credit cards, all that stuff just to eat.
0: 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I'm your host and producer, Casey J. Adler. This show is produced by John Johns and Dan Pavlish, our senior producer. Ace Estwick is our executive producer and audio editor. 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
1: This public affairs program does not represent the opinions of the station, staff, volunteers, management, or ownership. Any opinions expressed are that of the program provider and is presented only as a public service.
2: Nearly anyone who teaches at a college or university will tell you that students take up a lot of time. Linda Waldron says a lot of that time doesn't even have much to do with class.
3: I sometimes will have students that need like an hour. They will talk to me about things that are going on. They'll talk to me about mental health. I will literally walk some students over to the counseling center often.
2: But not all professors are putting in the same kind of work.
3: You'll talk to male professors and they're like, no one's ever come in my office and talked to me about the stress or their grandmother's sick and dying or, you know, and I'm like, gosh, I could tell you yesterday, I spent a good hour and a half with someone about that.
2: From Virginia Humanities, this is With Good Reason. I'm Allison Quance, and today on the show, Women at Work. At colleges and universities, women professors are doing a lot more service and emotional work on top of teaching and research. Linda Waldron is a sociologist at Christopher Newport University. She's also the director of the Center for Education Research and Policy. Linda explains how this imbalance happens and how it affects long-term career paths for women. Linda, the work that professors do is sort of divided into three areas. There's teaching, there's research, and then there's also service. And this covers a whole range of things, committees that oversee promotion or curriculum changes. Can you talk a little bit about what's involved in the service aspect of a professor's job?
3: Yeah. So, for example, being on job hiring committees, being on a faculty senate, being part of a committee that maybe reviews student petitions, this type of service, we know that women are at least two times more likely to be doing service than their male faculty counterparts. Not just they do more service, but there was this great research at University of Arizona that says that women are actually just even asked more to do it. And within that work also gets gendered as well. There's a phrase in research that's called like academic housekeeping. And it says that like women do kind of the housekeeping. Like when you start a meeting, the women are more likely to take the notes. They're more likely to pick up all the cups on the table after, you know, your lunch meeting. And just like the very things that we think of from kind of a traditional gender standpoint. You see that in advising as well. I sometimes will have students that need like an hour. They will talk to me about things that are going on. They'll talk to me about mental health. I will literally walk some students over to the counseling center often. And sort of anecdotally, you'll talk to male professors and they're like, no one's ever come in my office and talked to me about the stress or their grandmother's sick and dying or, you know, and I'm like, gosh, I spent a good hour and a half with someone about that. Wow. And I think it's really important, right? I want to do that work. I want to be able to provide support for our students so they're successful. But I don't write that down anywhere. I don't quantify the amount of time that students are in my office. But students are in my office a lot for non-academic related things because they feel like they can reach out to someone that probably reminds them of their mom a little bit.
2: It's so fascinating to think that women are asked more to do this. Is it because women are more likely to say yes?
3: I think a whole host of factors kind of come into play with why women are both asked, but also more likely to do so. University of California Systems did a study of all their campuses, and they found that women in general did like 10 service tasks to every man's 7 or 8, right? Wow. So we're doing like more. They always had at least 2 or 3 more.
2: Wow.
3: And so when they started to look at fields, they started to realize that even in some fields and some departments, that was even higher. So in STEM fields, for example, women are 3 times more likely to have more service and do more service than in some of the other fields as well.
2: What are the consequences if you say no?
3: I love that you say that because that's actually what my husband always asks. He's like, just say no, you know, and if we say no, they'll just ask someone else. Someone else will do it. You know, they'll just continue on their list of who they have as long as you're not doing none. You have to, you know, participate in that. But I think we forget that we can say no. Mm. I think a lot of junior faculty, you know, and women in particular, when they first come to the academy, there's not a lot of mentoring of saying no. You know, the default tends to be just that women are more helpful or they're more nurturing. They should be on this committee with students because they're probably going to do a better job. But I see with my junior faculty now, having been here for over 20 years, I think the young women that are coming into higher education now, I think are better equipped to say no, you know, and to lighten that load. But there's still going to be those kind of discrepancies, I think.
4: Do you think there's also a sense of precarity for women in academia and people of color in academia that is maybe less present for, you know, your traditionally represented white male professor that makes it harder to say no? Because maybe if you say no, then you're going to make that one person mad who's going to vote against your promotion case or whatever.
3: Oh, I think that's absolutely present. If you look at women and women of color in particular by rank, I mean, it's just overwhelming, kind of the disproportionality of women and women of color who have positions that are perhaps a lecturer or instructor or even adjunct. And so these positions have less job security. Mm-hmm. You're often a year-to-year contract, or in the case of an adjunct professor, a course-to-course every semester. And particularly in Virginia, in a right-to-work state, if you let someone go after the year contract, you don't even have to tell them why, right? Like, so there's not a lot of sort of security. So when we look at faculty by rank, we know that more than half of people in these lower ranked positions are women. And that becomes even more pronounced when you start looking at this in terms of Black women, Hispanic women, Native American women, that we've got them in those positions. And so I think there is a real precarity there that saying no would become hard. Mm-hmm. You know, if you're saying no to certain things and you're on a one semester or 1 year contract, that's more difficult to do. Mm-hmm. When we go up in terms of that, if you come in on the tenure track, so you're in a little bit more safe position, you're not in one of those 1 year track positions, but you don't go up for promotion until you're in your sixth year. So you have 5 years where you are on a probationary contract. Mm-hmm. And in those 5 years, it feels really hard to say no to things. I also think in terms, faculty of color are often asked to do more service and often do more service and often feel the precarity of not saying no much more than that. And often it's couched to them in sort of terms of like, maybe the committee is about some issue of diversity. Mm-hmm. And, you know, the academies are still very white in terms of professors. So we know that they're asked to do more of those types of service jobs. The expectation is that they would. And if they're not, you know, if they're in their first couple of years, it's going to be very difficult for them to say, oh, no, I don't think I want to do that. You know, and that's, I think, real, right? There's a kind of worry that we have that maybe is not real, right? Like, I can say no, sure. But in those first couple of years, or if you're on a year-to-year contract, or you're an adjunct professor, saying no actually has real consequences.
4: And so then the consequences of all of this extra service and extra emotional labor, it's kind of a vicious cycle in terms of how that plays out medium term and long term in academia. Can you talk a little bit about what that looks like?
3: You know, when we think about what you need to do kind of as you're a professor and you're kind of in your position over years and you're trying to work towards promotion, towards a higher pay, we know when you get promoted that one of the things they want to see is that you have a really strong research agenda. And there's only so many hours in a day, you know, and so if you're doing a lot more of that service, the kind of visible service on committees, and then you're doing a lot of the invisible service, like spending time with students who are in crisis, you don't really have time to do the type of research that you need to do. And so when you go up for tenure and promotion, if your research isn't strong, no one really cares that you did all this other service. And we often say like all of it's important, but at the end of the day, if you've got strong research, you have a very strong case for tenure. And if you have great service, phenomenal service, good teaching, and no research, it is very difficult for you to then get tenure.
4: Yeah, no one gets promoted for great service.
3: No. And it's even more pronounced if you decide to go up to be promoted to a full professor. Associate professors are tenured. But in terms of your pay, as you go on in your career, you can stay at associate professor. Many people retire at the level of associate professor. But when you get up to the rank of full professor, really you have to demonstrate that your research, the work that you do, is established enough beyond your university. So it's not just what you do here, but beyond. And when we look at who are full professors, right, about 62% of all full professors are men. Only 40% are women, even though the academy is pretty split, 50-50 with male and female professors. So we know that women often kind of get stalled at the associate level. They're less likely to kind of go on to become full professors. And that's so much more pronounced also by race. If you look at, for example, Black men in the academy, only about 5% will make it to full in that way. And so we know that when you start thinking about the intersections with race, I mean, it becomes much more difficult to kind of get to the rank of associate in tenure, and certainly to get to the rank of full professor.
4: Yeah, and it seems worth mentioning that if suddenly all faculty were just focusing on research, the institution wouldn't run. This service component is essential for the institution.
3: Yeah, I mean, that's the part. I mean, all of these things are needed, right? We need the service to kind of help the university function, to change policies, to review student records, to help keep student on track by advising them, by looking at the budget and trying to help us during difficult budgetary times. Like, those are really important things that faculty should be part of, and we need them to be part of. And it wouldn't, you know, if someone didn't volunteer to be department chair, it would be hard to get your schedule out, and it would be hard for students to take your classes, right? Someone has to do that level of service. And so it's important to kind of keep chipping away and to have more equity in those places.
4: Linda Waldron, thank you so much for speaking with me today on With Good Reason.
3: Thank you so much, Allison. It was great talking to you.
4: Linda Waldron is a sociologist at Christopher Newport University. She's also the director of the Center for Education Research and Policy. At the end of the 19th century, official Protestant church leaders were men, as a general rule. But some women broke that rule. Jeffrey Pollack is a religious studies professor at Radford University. He spoke with me about Annis Ford Eastman, a groundbreaking, officially ordained minister. Jeff, I want to start by talking about a woman named Annis Ford Eastman, who was actually ordained in 1889. Tell me a little bit about her.
5: So Eastman was a Congregationalist. So she was sort of left-leaning evangelical Protestant in the middle and late 19th century, who found that she had an interest and capability in preaching, but not many women were allowed to be ordained as official clergy by Protestant denominations in the United States in her lifetime. So when she was ordained, there were probably only a few dozen ordained women in the nation, if even that many. And she also found her way onto lots of suffrage activist political platforms, advocating for women's political equality through the vote and social equality. So she brings together the religious and the social and political in some really interesting ways.
4: Did she have a home church where she was preaching?
5: She did. So she started her adult life as a minister's wife. Her husband, Samuel, was actually an ordained clergy person. But he had been injured in the Battle of Cold Harbor during the Civil War, and he had a lung injury that made it difficult for him to sustain preaching. And so a couple of years into his preaching career, he actually has to resign his pulpit because of physical inability. And so Annis Eastman finds herself in the position of needing to be a breadwinner, right, to support the family. So a nearby church in Brookton, New York, a small village in rural New York, hired her as their preacher. And they found her preaching to be very inspiring. And so this led them to sort of promote her regionally. And a prominent minister in the area, Thomas Beecher, who was Harriet Beecher Stowe's younger brother, actually convened a council of congregational elders in the southern tier region of New York and ordained her as a regular clergy member in 1889. She moved around a couple of different pulpits in western New York State. In the mid-1890s, she was in West Bloomfield. That congregation actually sent her to the Chicago World's Fair in 1893, where she spoke as one of the featured lecturers at the World's Parliament of Religions, which is a really famous event in American history. And eventually, Thomas Beecher hired Annis and her husband Samuel to be co-ministers at his own church in Elmira, New York, where, incidentally, Samuel Clemens, Mark Twain's in-laws, attended. Eastman found herself in a really interesting intersection of people and events in the late 19th century.
4: Yeah, small world of progressive intellectual elites, I guess, at the time.
5: Yeah, and she would, even in the mid-1890s, was attending a sort of continuing education program at Harvard Divinity School, where famous philosophers like William James and George Santayana were her teachers. Mm. As she was seeking sort of professional development. You know, women weren't allowed to attend seminary. She couldn't finish a college degree or earn a master's degree, the normal path for authenticating male clergy. And so she attended these summer classes where she could and found some even more famous thinkers in American life there.
4: Hmm. I'm imagining what her congregants would have been like at the time. And I think it would have to be a pretty special group to be willing to follow her and listen to her.
5: Certainly. So the church that she was leading in Elmira is called the Park Church. And it was an example of what we talk about in the late 19th century of the institutional church movement. So this is a sort of a kind of movement in what we call social Christianity or the social gospel, where left-leaning evangelical Protestants, we might call them mainline Protestants in the 20th century, start to think about church institutions as places to organize resources for the community. So not just having sort of preaching in Sunday school on Sundays, but also offering language courses for industrial immigrants to the region and having a gymnasium and having literary circles and clubs and social events. So the church really as an institutional hub of the community, providing lots of resources. And the Park Church is one of the first churches in Congregationalism in the 19th century to be designed architecturally as that sort of space. But it actually had its origins in the anti-slavery abolition movement in the 1840s and 1850s. So Thomas Beecher had helped to establish the church as an anti-slavery congregation. And after the Civil War, pushed into this institutional church model. And so it sort of was a patrician church, sort of wealthy congregants who were at the center of society in this region of New York State. So when the Eastmans arrive, they're in this church that's sort of a leading congregation that's connected to the power centers of the region and puts Annis Eastman in many advantageous positions to start engaging in social and political activism as well as her religious activism. And that's partly how she ends up on suffrage platforms.
4: So to some extent, it sounds like for these congregations, having a woman minister was itself, I mean, they saw it as a political act. It wasn't incidental.
5: Absolutely. So to be a woman preacher or to be a woman minister was seen as an epithet, right? So it was sort of a marker in this congregation of the kind of liberal Protestants that they were. By choosing to hire an ordained woman, first by choosing to ordain a woman and then choosing to hire and authorize and promote her as a beloved figure, marked this as a liberal progressive congregation. And there are many news articles in newspapers of the era sort of deriding women ministers, right? There was a lot invested in thinking about Christian clergy as male-gendered, right, and masculine, right, as these assertive leaders who could protect a congregation. And so there was a lot of worry in the middle 19th and late 19th centuries over having non-manly clergy. What would happen if we had, so womanliness was a concern. Eastman herself was very interested in trying to preserve a kind of feminine projection of who she was, right? So she even talks about the kind of garment she would wear in the pulpit, right? Not wanting to wear a masculine robe, but wanting to wear sort of a lace collar on her black gown so that she would appear feminine in the pulpit. So lots of complex considerations going into her professional life.
4: I love that. Do we have a sense or do we have letters or diaries or anything like that from her about what it meant to her to take on this role?
5: We certainly do. So we know, especially her son, Max Eastman, especially shared very close, intimate personal correspondence with his mother in letters. And so I kind of reading in those letters, and also he published his interpretations of many of their letters in the first volume of his autobiography called Enjoyment of Living. And Max talks a lot about his mother's ambitions. She wanted to be a writer. She wanted to be a journalist. Mm. She was very interested in sort of having a take on what was happening in the public sphere. But through those sort of family circumstances of needing to support the family as a breadwinner and feeling predisposed to being a preacher, she ended up in the pulpit and sort of started to use the pulpit as her source of commentary. And so we have lots of unpublished writings, sermons, and lectures, and statements of her views on the state of the world from her active period as a clergywoman. And we can get a sense that she was very interested in the issues of her day. So she's commenting on the Spanish-American War in the 1890s. She's thinking about new awareness of South Asian religions. She has a whole series of lectures on the religions of India. She becomes very interested in the mind cure movement called New Thought. So New Thought, very early in the emergence of scientific psychology, there's a theory, we might call it today manifesting, right? So that by suggesting to yourself a positive result, you could achieve something grand. So she experienced actually in the pulpit, because of the kinds of shoes she would wear in the pulpit, she experienced all kinds of back pain and sort of physical distress. And so she would go to these sort of faith healers who would use sort of what was pseudoscience to try to use mind cure to help heal her physical ailment. And so this actually pushes her into these interesting theories of mind and psychology. William James, whom she's hearing lecture at Harvard summer school sessions, at this very moment is writing his book, his big master textbook on psychology as a scientific discipline. And while she's in Cambridge, she attends the services of a woman faith healer, Mary Chapin. And eventually, after her son Max sort of moves out of the house and settles in Greenwich Village, he starts to explore the writings of Freud and psychoanalysts. And so Annis Eastman becomes one of the first U.S. Americans to undergo Freudian-style psychoanalysis in the clinic of Abraham Brill in 1909. She's this interesting figure who kind of goes from, so she's born in Peoria, Illinois in the 1850s, ends up at Oberlin College in the 1870s, is preaching in Western New York State in the 1890s, and then right before she dies in 1910, she's in the apartment of her two children that they shared in Greenwich Village, going to and from these psychoanalytic appointments in Brill's office. And so she's this really interesting arc in the kind of liberal branches of American Protestantism at the turn of the 20th century.
4: She sounds fabulous and exceptional. And I'm curious how her story fits into a sort of broader history of how women engaged in the institutional side of religion.
5: Yeah, if we locate Annis Ford Eastman in the kind of spectrum of types of Protestant Christianity in the U.S., I've been using these words like mainline or liberal or progressive. During her lifetime is when we start to see the sharp polarization between what we might today call fundamentalist conservative evangelical Christianity and left-wing ideologically liberal Protestantism. We call it in U.S. religious history the fundamentalist modernist controversy. On the fundamentalist or more conservative side, we start to see arguments that there is a distilled simple set of theological claims that if you don't believe them, you aren't a real Christian. Biblical literalism and the reality of miracles and the literal truth of Jesus' death and resurrection. And if you don't believe in these statements, you aren't a real Christian. And we start to see an alignment between that religious orientation and political views, right? Who should control what the nation looks like? On the more liberal end of the spectrum, we start to see a shift towards metaphorical interpretation of scriptures and using archaeological evidence to verify the biblical text as an artifact of ancient societies that maybe isn't divinely inspired but contains philosophical wisdom. And so Eastman is very much on that more liberal end of the spectrum. And that more liberal end of the spectrum cares very much about institutional hierarchy and authority. So Eastman is very early entry into the kind of record of women who had been ordained, but we wouldn't see a full shift among the liberal Protestant denominations to ordain women until the 1950s. The 1950s is when we see the United Methodist Church, well, the Methodist denominations and the Presbyterian churches ordaining women. We wouldn't see in the Episcopal Church women ordained until the early 1970s. So Eastman is sort of about 60 years ahead of the movement in her liberal denominations. And this is really because she's an advocate for full social and political equality for women. She actually used this phrase, self-realization, right? She thought women had the right to full self-realization, wherever that ended up for them. There were lots of other women on the more evangelical end of the spectrum who set aside the interest in official ordination. They didn't care about being acknowledged and recognized as religious leaders by institutional bodies. And they just took their call to preach for what it was, and they would just go out to the street corner or go into welcoming pulpits, into congregations, and just do the preaching. They would fulfill their calling on their own, regardless of ordination. So there's a spectrum of approaches and interests in women's religious leadership in Protestant Christianity, and Eastman's definitely in a particular pocket.
4: So in the 1950s and 60s, when this change really starts to happen, what does that look like?
5: My research is mainly centered in this turn of the 20th century and 19th century moment. So the 20th century questions are more related to women's professional achievements. We can start to think about the dawning of second wave feminism, sort of starting to think about women's position in U.S. society more broadly, where we start to see women having gained access to higher education, which is giving them expertise and professional authentication to enter many different professional roles. And in the 20th century especially, clergy roles were largely regulated, especially in the mainline denominations, by attaining graduate degrees. Once they are educated and trained and able, the argument against their participation in the clergy holds less authority and sway for the mainline progressives. There are still prohibitions in the more evangelical churches against women's ordination. We see that in the Southern Baptist Convention just less than a month ago, voting to bar women from being pastors in their denomination. So it's still a very live, current, and active debate. How does gender relate to marking people as legitimately recognized authority holders in a religious community? And so we see this question of ordination as a marker of a community's identity, who a community decides can hold authority, is a very sensitive and polarizing issue. And Eastman is one example from the late 19th century of how gender played in that debate at that time.
4: This is fascinating. Jeffrey Pollack, thank you so much for speaking with me today on With Good Reason.
5: Thank you for having me.
4: Jeffrey Pollack is a religious studies professor at Radford University. This is With Good Reason. We'll be right back.

0: Welcome back to With Good Reason from Virginia Humanities. In the mid-20th century, Life magazine changed the way Americans saw and thought about their lives. And from early on, one of the primary photojournalists who worked for Life was a woman named Hansel Meath. Dolores Flamiano is a media professor at James Madison University. She's the author of Women, Workers, and Race in Life magazine, Hansel Meath's Reform Photojournalism, 1934 to 1955. Dolores, I was absolutely blown away by the story of Hansel Meath, this sort of early mid-century, 20th century photographer. And I want to start talking about her through this photo she took in 1933 of her and her partner Otto. Can you tell us a little bit about this photo and what it tells us about her earlier life?
1: Sure. I'm looking at the photo right now, and the title of it is Hansel and Otto in front of their tent in Wawona, California, circa 1933. And there's an old car, I think they fondly called it their jalopy, and Otto is sitting on a piece of wood, a stump, and he's reading, and Hansel is leaning against the tent. So it's a canvas tent, very small, very basic, the sort of thing that you might expect farm workers to live in. And so they're in the woods. You can't really see the fields, but you can see some trees. It's Northern California, and during the Depression. And Hansel, at this time, was wearing her hair very short. In fact, she looks like a boy, and she is, in fact, bearing the name of a boy. So it looks like a couple of young men. She had adopted the name Hansel while she and Otto were traveling around Europe as vagabonds, having left Germany, not really with a plan, but just on the road, trying to learn about life and the world, and really also trying to get away from Germany at a very terrible time there, where there was a lot of economic strife and depression and a lot of political upheaval. So here they are outside of their home. This is where they lived. They were not camping. This is one of the earliest pictures that I was able to find of them as a couple. And it just demonstrates how they had embraced this unconventional life on the road among the working people. It was kind of a precarious existence, but they loved it, and they loved the people that they met.
0: Yeah, I see this photo, and it immediately, calls to mind The Grapes of Wrath, or, this, it feels iconic to this moment in American history. And you talked a little bit about this, but let's back up and tell me a little bit about her early life, where she was born, what was going on in the world around her as she came of age.
1: So Hansel Meath was born in 1909 in Stuttgart, Germany, a small town, and her family life was not a happy one. Here's one of the descriptions that she gave of her family life. They were very religious and very strict, and she recalled that there were no books in the house growing up. And she loved learning, and she loved culture and books. And I think that that part of her family life was something that really struck her later on. You know, looking back, she realized this was a family that was not only, poor and uneducated, but they didn't even have the resources or the curiosity or the wherewithal to have a book in the home.
0: So she really, she takes off, she leaves home as a teenager, travels around Europe, and then eventually ends up in the United States with Otto. And that brings us to this photo in 1933 when they're pickers, is that right, in California?
1: That's right. So they were itinerant farm laborers who moved around with the crops. Mm. So they would pick grapes at one time of year. They would pick lettuce at another time of year. I think they really loved living outside, living in a tent under the stars, sharing stories around the campfire. And I think in a lot of ways, they were loath to give that up for a more stable, traditional kind of job.
0: Mm. So then in the mid-late 1930s, we have more of these photographs that she's taking. And you can already see a really clear perspective and what she's interested in the kinds of people she's interested in, the places she's interested in, feel really distinctive. Will you talk about a couple of photos from that era that really strike you and what they tell us about her?
1: Sure. Right now I'm looking at a picture that's called Cotton Picker Family Around Fire, 1934. And you can definitely see the cotton plants in the background. And there's a family or a group, maybe it's a couple of different families. There are a lot of children. There's one man standing. There's smoke, so some of the faces are obscured, but it looks like there's about four children and four adults. Mm-hmm. So it's unclear what the familial relationships are, but I have a feeling that in this, you know, from what I've read and understand, it was sort of a communal experience raising children in the farm camps. So it looks like they're warming themselves around the fire. And one of the children is holding a little, what looks like a toy gun. But one of the women in the photograph is glancing at the photographer, at Hansel. So we see that sort of look of recognition. I'm not sure if she's happy about having her picture taken or not, but it just captures this moment of everyday life in the farm camp, and they're just gathering. And it looks like the man might be holding onto he's looking at something in his hand. I'm not sure what it is. Maybe he's counting some change. Maybe he's looking at some, maybe he hurt his hand because, you know, picking cotton is notoriously difficult and painstaking and leaves sores on your hands. So that's one. And I could go on. She also took pictures outside of the context of the rural environment. She also took pictures in San Francisco's Chinatown, where she met people who became her friends and allies in the photography world. There's also a picture of a sweatshop in San Francisco's Chinatown where seamstresses are working. She really loved to be in places where she could document the everyday lives of working people and show them doing their work and also with their families.
0: One of the things that really strikes me in these photos is the access she's getting, particularly earlier on when she's still an amateur photographer. Is that right?
1: Yes.
0: But the sweatshop photo, it's like she's above the sweatshop floor. You can tell she's on some kind of an upper level or something like that, looking down. Or one of the others that really stopped me in my tracks was this one of it's the sheriffs and deputies during the Salinas lettuce strike. And again, she's right there in the middle of the action.
1: Well, I think that speaks to a couple of things. I'm so glad you brought that up because it speaks to the fact that she was not an outsider. She was part of these communities. She worked as a seamstress for a time. So not only did she work in the fields, she worked in the sweatshops in San Francisco. And so she did have access that other photographers, it would have been difficult for them to find that kind of access. And the other thing I think was that she had a knack of making herself invisible. And it helped that she was kind of a quiet-natured person, so she could kind of blend into the background and she could take pictures somewhat surreptitiously without drawing attention to herself. So she might be holding the camera, you know, in the middle of her body instead of up to her eye and being obvious about taking a picture. So I think that she had the ability to both be part of the community and kind of gain the trust of the people she was photographing, and she also had the ability to be stealthy about it. I don't mean to say she was, you know, trying to spy on people, but sometimes it was not, you know, she would likely not get the cooperation of the sheriffs, for example, right, if she had been obvious about taking their picture. So she had some skills that were definitely helpful to her in allowing her to get a slice of life that was not often seen at that time.
0: And how does she move then from being an agricultural worker, a seamstress in a sweatshop, to a paid photographer for eventually Life magazine, which is the photojournalism magazine of the era? What does that journey look like for her?
1: Well, I think it had to do with her, the quality of her photographs and her ability to capture images that the press wanted. For example, images of the waterfront strike in San Francisco, the longshoremen's strike, which really shut down that city for days. And it was a big newsworthy story. So she had pictures that Life wanted, and she had contacts at Life. Peter Stackpole was a San Francisco-based photographer who she met, and he saw her work, and that was her initial foot in the door. At that point, it had a very small staff because the magazine started in 1936, and the initial staff was about five photographers. A couple of them are very well known, like Margaret Bourke White, Alfred Eisenstadt, and Peter Stackpole was among that group. They weren't so interested in the farm workers, but they were interested in the waterfront strikes and the union story. So that was her entree point.
0: And how unusual would it have been at the time as a woman photojournalist?
1: Well, there were other women in the profession, but they were few and far between. And they, I guess the examples that come to mind are Margaret Bourke White, who was a longtime employee of Time Inc. Time Inc. is the parent company of Life magazine. There was also, now Dorothea Lange was not a photojournalist per se. She was a documentarian for the Farm Security Administration. And some of her work has been compared to Meath's work. So there was some overlapping, but the difference would be Bourke White was definitely not somebody who was interested or sympathized with or considered the farm workers her friends. And I think her images of the Fort Peck Dam construction, which was an FDR project, a New Deal project, those pictures show, I guess the examples that come to mind are Margaret Bourke White, who was a longtime employee of Time Inc. Time Inc. is the parent company of Life magazine. There was also, now Dorothea Lange was not a photojournalist per se. She was a documentarian for the Farm Security Administration. And some of her work has been compared to Meath's work. So there was some overlapping, but the difference would be Bourke White was definitely not somebody who was interested or sympathized with or considered.

0: her images of the Fort Peck Dam construction, which was an FDR project, a New Deal project. Those pictures show some similar slice of life, but they don't, in my opinion, capture their humanity in the same way that Hansel was able to do.
1: One of the other sort of series of photos that she did that I found particularly compelling was an assignment for Life magazine documenting Black midwives in South Carolina. Can you tell us about that project?
0: This story came about, the year was 1940, I believe. She went to the Low Country of South Carolina and spent time with these midwives there and documented their experience of training and working with mothers and children. And the story was remarkable, I think, for a couple of reasons. Number one, in 1940, birth control was not a story that was typically covered in a magazine like Life. Life was more, it was sort of a hodgepodge of entertainment, celebrities, news, sports, movies, you know, pop culture, all sorts of things. But they did try to include, I think, in each issue, some sort of a serious photo essay. So this represented that week's serious photo essay. The editors were fond of health-related stories or scientific innovations because it sort of raised the profile of the magazine. So that's all good. And they were focusing entirely on an African-American community, which also made it noteworthy because Life magazine was primarily focused on middle-class white America. I think she was very excited about the opportunity to work on this. So when she went to South Carolina, she really worked on establishing a relationship with the nurse midwives and getting sort of immersed in their community. Now, she's not involved in the in writing the story. So they had a very strict division of labor at the magazine at this time. The photographer took the pictures, the editors and the writers and the researchers were responsible for telling the story and framing the story and writing the captions. And so when she saw how the story had been presented, you know, to her it was a story about midwives in a impoverished low country South Carolina community doing really important work and helping to improve the maternal health and infant health in their community. Because then, as now, maternal and infant mortality rates among the Black community were much higher than among the white community. So this was a public health issue, and she really embraced it. When she saw how the magazine framed the story as, in her words, she described it as a story about a way to control the runaway Black population in South Carolina. So she had a very strong reaction, a very strong negative reaction to the way the story was actually framed and published.
1: From a eugenics angle.
0: Yes. So it was not told from the perspective of the importance of the work that people were doing and their value to the community, but more as a way of gaining conservative white people's support for a way to control or limit the Black population.
1: Did that experience change the way she moved through the professional photography world?
0: I think she had a couple of experiences that were similar to that, where she became discouraged and maybe started thinking, am I in the wrong profession? Do I need to leave this organization? Because, you know, no matter how much I embrace a story, I don't have any control over how the story is told. So I think it made her feel also very guilty for not being able to honor the stories of the people that she had come to really respect and care about. So I think she felt very conflicted about, how do I use my platform? How do I use my ability to get people's stories out there in the world in a way that's consistent with how I see them? It was a tough question, and she never really answered how to do that.
1: Tell us just a little bit more about the context, what Life magazine meant in American culture at the time. And because this is huge that she was a contributor there.
0: Yes, and that was one of the things that drew me to

0: her story, it seemed so unlikely. She seemed like such a fish out of water at Life magazine. And she herself acknowledged that. She wanted to know, why does Henry Luce, the publisher, why would Henry Luce want me at his magazine? He's a Republican. And she's, you know, she was the farthest from that. So Life magazine was a phenomenon when it started in 1936. It was really the first large format photo magazine. And this is at a time when television was still a couple of decades away. I mean, there was the technology for television during the mid-40s, but I think because of World War II, the actual launching of television as a technology in the U.S. was delayed. So think of it as the 1930s version of Instagram and TikTok kind of rolled into one. It was the place that people went to read about the fads of the day, to read about the celebrities and the movie stars. And it had a circulation of 1 million during its first year. That quickly doubled to 2 million. And it continued to be a phenomenon. Every week it would come to people's houses and they would share, you know, they would pass their copy along to their friends who didn't subscribe. And it was published as a weekly every week until 1972, and then it became a monthly, and it still sort of exists in these commemorative editions. But to go back to the question, it's hard to really imagine how big of a deal Life magazine was.
1: I think what's most striking for me about her story is that she herself is doing this pretty radical infiltration of a very masculine workplace. And then she's turning around and using it to advocate through her images for taking women more seriously in their work in other areas as well, as midwives, as seamstresses. Mm-hmm. And there's just something different, right, about that kind of a story being told through the eye of a woman photographer versus a male photographer.
0: I think that's true. I think that one of her approaches to photography was to think of her subjects not as subjects, but to think of them as trusted friends. That was her goal. Now, it didn't always work that way because there were certainly, you know, the stories where there was more of an adversarial relationship or where she was sent to cover a story that she really couldn't care less about. You know, there were some stories where she actually felt that she was being discriminated against as a woman. And she described some happened primarily in the early years when she was given a lot of what she considered trivial stories of, for example, she was sent to a stag party at the Waldorf Hotel in New York where, oh, I mean, it sounds so hard to imagine where a scantily clad young woman popped out of a cake. I guess they used to do this. And she just hated that. But she also, while getting the photograph, she described being groped by an old geezer who was part of the crowd. And she said she took her heavy Graflex camera and beamed him over the head and had to be picked up by one of her colleagues. I guess she was taken into the police station for assault or something. But she described these incidents where she was pushed around, jostled, groped, and had to use, you know, her physical strength to fight back. So it was not a friendly environment at all. In fact, it was a hostile environment in a lot of places for female photographers.
1: Do you have a favorite Hansel Meath photograph?
0: Well, I always go back to the monkey photograph. And it's a photograph that the title is A Rhesus Monkey Sitting in Water Up to His Chest. And it was also known as Misogynist Monkey. But it was published in 1939. And if I had to describe it, I would say it's a picture of a monkey in the water and there's clouds gathering behind the monkey's head. But the striking thing about this picture are the eyes. They're sort of not looking directly at the photographer, but maybe over her shoulder. And there's just a very glaring expression on this monkey's face. And it draws you into it. And I think this face makes you wonder, what is this monkey feeling? Readers at Life magazine really responded to this photograph over the years, and it has been reprinted so many times. And this was, in fact, part of a series that was about research at a monkey colony in Puerto Rico. There's something about it which is so accessible and which shows her ability to capture the humanity and the experience of being alive. There's something here that's very open to interpretation, but it also has the beauty of having a very rich story behind it and a continuing history. This primate colony still exists. And I know that from meeting some of the people involved with it more recently, they know Hansel Meath's work there, and it's very much very valued by them.
1: Dolores Flamiano, thank you so much for speaking with me today on With Good Reason.
0: Well, thank you so much, Allison, for the opportunity. It's been a pleasure.
1: Dolores Flamiano is a media professor at James Madison University. She's the author of Women, Workers, and Race in Life magazine, Hansel Meath's Reform Photojournalism, 1934 to 1955. With Good Reason is produced by Virginia Humanities, which acknowledges the Monacan Nation, the original people of the land and waters of our home in Charlottesville, Virginia. Our production team is Matt Dara, Lauren Francis, Sarah McConnell, and me, Allison Quantz. Special thanks to Jenny Taylor for booking assistance. 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
2: That's right, you are tuned in to Cafe Chill. Your host Seth here once again, and as always, bringing you some fine laid-back sounds for you to just kick back and relax to. From cosmic synths to slightly more airy sounds, we're going to be kind of traveling all over the place. Not all over the place, we're going to be traveling far and wide, I suppose, in this hour of the show. A little bit of Christopher Willits coming your way with some classics. We got some Virtual Cat, who released the album Dream Cat 2 in early autumn of 2025. A little bit of Orange Crush and maybe some Past Palms, all coming your way, so I hope you enjoy. You're hanging out here at Cafe Chill.

0: 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This is Cafe Chill. 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
1: That's right, Cafe Chill with your host Seth here as we supply you with some rad sounds for you to sit back, hang out, and relax to, get some chores done to, perhaps do a little bit of light reading. I know it can be difficult to read when you got someone chiming in every now and then. Just trying to throw some details your way, trying to get through the back cell of the songs there, but trying to keep it a little less distracting throughout this hour of the show. I always enjoy taking a book with me while I'm out camping, but if I'm camping with friends, I rarely get a chance to read because it's just constant interruptions. And I'll be sitting there thinking, I'm trying to read the doors of perception, man, and you're yelling at me from like 100 feet away. So we try to keep it a little less intrusive here. Keeping it mostly instrumental here, of course. We do seem to find that dialogue in music, vocals in music, can sometimes take away from the creative moments, the studying and all that stuff. It just distracts too much. So let's get you started with something simple and quick. Little Boards of Canada, right here on Cafe Chill.

0: This is Cafe Chill. Chill, chill, chill, chill.
1: Cafe Chill. Coming out of the sounds of artist Virtual Cat. That is the track Lucid Dream Distortion. That comes to you from the album Dream Cat 2, released at the very beginning of autumn of 2025. And this was not the only release of that same week or even of that same day by Virtual Cat. We did see five back-to-back releases from Virtual Cat, which was actually quite funny because maybe a week or so before, I was sitting there thinking, in fact, I think I said it on the show, that I wanted more Virtual Cat because we hadn't had any releases since 2021. So Virtual Cat, if you are out there listening, hello to you. But also, could have just been a very crazy coincidence. Two songs back, a little bit of Brotham States. It's a song that I'm not quite sure what the pronunciation is. It's MDRMX. It can't be Murder Mix, something remix, I don't know. It's from the album Claro that dropped in 2001. Still a great song regardless. A little bit of Christopher Willits back there, the song Clear from the album Opening that dropped back in 2014. Fantastic audio visual project, all in one, if you can go find that anywhere. And then of course a quick one from Boards of Canada. Heard from the Telegraph Lines from the Trans-Canada Highway EP from 2006. My name's Seth, you're hanging out here at Cafe Chill. I got a little bit of Vangelis Katsoulis coming your way. Enjoy.

0: This is Cafe Chill. Chill.
1: Cafe Chill. Bringing you a little bit of Heathered Pearls back there. A late summer 2025 single titled Tilted Arch. Don't get a chance to play a whole lot of Heathered Pearls here, although I do tend to sneak some of his music in every now and then. Some of it goes just a little bit too outside the realm of Cafe Chill. Some of it is maybe a little bit too dark to fit in with some of the other stuff that I'm playing here for you. A little bit of Past Palms back there with Flower Bed off of the Empyrean EP from 2021. Absolutely gorgeous sounds for maybe a late spring rain day. I feel like I see so many colors when I listen to that song, so many colors in my own head. Yeah. Three songs back, a little bit of Orange Crush with the song Invocation off of Odd. Although I do tend to sneak some of his music in every now and then. Some of it goes just a little bit too outside the realm of Cafe Chill. Some of it is maybe a little bit too dark to fit in with some of the other stuff that I'm playing here for you. A little bit of Past Palms back there with Flower Bed off of the Empyrean EP from 2021. Absolutely gorgeous sounds for maybe a late spring rain day. I feel like I see so many colors

three songs back, a little bit of Orange Crush with the song Invocation off of Autumn Reflections from 2016. This may have been our introduction to Orange Crush. I am not 100% on that, but I know that I've played Invocation quite a bit, and I still love that song. Some Memory Scale with The Drift, as well as some Earth and Sea with Rough Air that comes to you from the album Ghost Poems. And we started that set off with what I think is kind of a standout song, especially for a lot of the stuff that we play here on the show. That was Vangelis Katsoulis, or Katsoulis. The song is titled The Slipping Beauty. That comes off of a release called The Sleeping Beauties, a collection of early and unreleased works. My name's Seth. You were hanging out here at Cafe Chill, as I think I'm going to bring something a little bit bigger sounding, a little larger sounding, maybe a little bit more dramatic your way. This is You, Us, We, Them. Enjoy.

0: Cafe Chill, bringing you sounds of Artiforma, the song Kogarashi. That's from an EP titled Connect 10 that dropped in 2025. A little bit of Rejoicer back there with Graveyard Party from the release This Is Reasonable. Some Frequency Control Center with Scatty Mons off of the 1988 Anomaly. Always a huge fan of Frequency Control Center. I'm a sucker for that sound. And then some You, Us, We, Them with the large dramatic sounds of the song Humility, a single from 2025. Thank you so very much for tuning in and hanging out with us here at Cafe Chill. The show is produced by myself, Seth, and our executive producer is Richard J. Dalton. 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As always, I've been your host, Seth. Stay well, and keep your ears out for more Cafe Chill.
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0: That's right. You were hanging out here at Cafe Chill. I'm your host, Seth, as always, bringing you sounds for you to sit back, hang out, and relax to. Something that you can maybe tuck aside for later, go on a bit of a deep dive if you find something that you really truly enjoy, or an artist that you haven't heard in a long time. Of course, we'll be playing a few familiars, both as far as the artists and the songs go, and diving into some sounds that I've been digging out of my own personal library, some old stuff, as well as some stuff that may have been passed up in the past, I guess, in the show's library. A little bit of Fortet in here. A bit of Kettle or Kettle, and some Susumu Yokota. So all that and much more coming your way. You're hanging out at Cafe Chill.
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0: 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This is Cafe Chill.
1: That's right, you were hanging out here at Cafe Chill. Your host, Seth, here, supplying some sounds for you to sit back and relax to, or perhaps set a bit of a soundtrack for whatever it is that you've got going on right now. A lot of the sounds that you're going to be hearing in this hour, well, not a lot, I suppose. Several of the sounds that you're going to be hearing throughout this hour are things that I really like to throw on whenever I'm out on some larger camping trips with some friends. I'm one of those people who always likes to go through and supply a comprehensive variety of playlists and artists and tracks. A lot of different genres and that kind of thing, but we always hit a point where something really fits the mood, a very specific sound. I really like just throwing that on, everyone just kind of vibing out to it, sort of passively listening until something really catches their attention. So we're going to start off with a bit of passive sounds right now, I suppose. You'll be familiar with it most likely, a bit of Fortet. The song is called Daughter. Hope you enjoy. You're hanging out at Cafe Chill.

0: This is Cafe Chill. Chill.
1: Cafe Chill. Coming out of the familiar sounds of artist Tycho, the song Sunrise Projector. Originally the title track to what was once known as the album Sunrise Projector. Repackaged and re-released as Past is Prologue back in 2006. I'm always really curious what the decision behind that was. After fully releasing an album, I don't know if there was some sort of rights deal going on or just a general looking back on the album and going, Past is Prologue should have definitely been the title track and not Sunrise Projector. Regardless, it's still one of my favorite albums of all time. I have such sweet and fond memories of every single song on this album. If you haven't familiarized yourself with it yet, go check it out. Go check out some of the old, quote, unreleased stuff too. Two songs back, an artist that we are also familiar with here on the show. Have only played a couple of songs by them over the years and never this track. That was artist Ketel, or Ketel, K-E-T-T-E-L. The track is titled Twinkle Twinkle. That's from the Myam Jane, Myam, M-Y-A-M, James, Part 1. This collection released back in 2019. And then, of course, we opened up with a little bit of Fortet, the song Daughter off of the album New Energy from 2017. Still a big song. Many people know this song. It's my way to kind of draw some people in. I don't know why I haven't really played it much on the show before. But if you're familiar with Fortet, then you most likely, certainly, know the track Daughter. Want to keep these sounds moving for you. A little bit more familiarity before we kind of start throwing some odd ones in for you. So some Pacific Coliseum coming your way right now. I'm your host Seth, and you're hanging out at Cafe Chill.

0: This is Cafe Chill. Chill.
1: Cafe Chill. Coming out of a little bit of a beat track there. One of my comfort artists. Artist Jin sang the song Night Breeze off of the album Solitude. If you're familiar with the show, you're probably familiar with Jin sang. Originally found the album Life many years ago, and I spent that entire late spring and summer just outside, sitting around watching the world. A peaceful world, surprisingly. Listening to that song, enjoying some drinks, just having a good time, lounging, feeling at peace. You get a chance, go check out the album Life, but also this album. Again, it's called Solitude. Two songs back for you. Some Marley Carroll, the song Stay off of the EP titled Voices, released in 2022. Such a strong song. I could not stop listening to this one when it first came out. And every time it comes on now, I find myself grooving so hard to it still. Some Bureaucratic in there with Matlack. I believe that is off of the album Beats 4, released back in 2017. Unfortunately, my autofill keeps autofilling a bunch of Bureaucratic stuff on this album. It could have also just been a single on its own. I'm gonna have to go do some more deep dives. The sounds of Susumu Yokota back there, the song Blue Sky and Yellow. Again, it's called Solitude. Yeah. Two songs back for you. Some Marley Carroll, the song Stay off of the EP titled Voices, released in 2022. Such a strong song. I could not stop listening to this one when it first came out. And every time it comes on now, I find myself grooving so hard to it still. Some Bureaucratic in there with Matlack. I believe that is off of the album Beats 4, released back in 2017. Unfortunately, my autofill keeps autofilling a bunch of Bureaucratic stuff.

It could have also just been a single on its own. I'm gonna have to go do some more deep dives. The sounds of Susumu Yokota back there, the song Blue Sky and Yellow Sunflower from the album Symbol, released back in 2004. Some Alison and Crozier with Spirit, a single released a few years ago. And of course, Pacific Coliseum with Wave Catalyst, High Tide, off of still my number one Pacific Coliseum album. It's called Ocean City. Some more rad sounds coming your way right now. Hope you're enjoying the vibes. This is Cafe Chill.

0: Care Fate Show, bringing you the sounds of Magic Touch, the track Rooftop Garden from the album Private Lesson from 2019. One of those albums that's a little bit difficult to track down. I could have fallen for someone's trick, I'm not quite sure. It happens on Bandcamp. You'll find a quote artist and then it turns out that they've disappeared for some reason. Had a little bit of Lost Flights back there, the song Attraction, a single from 2020. A bit of Monster Rally and Rum Tum, throwing it back to 2017. The song Wilson, a bonus track off of their collaborative album called MR and RT, of course standing for Monster Rally and Rum Tum. And then Similio with Azurine Drowned from the album Swaying Palms back in 2019. Thank you so much for tuning in to Cafe Chill and hanging out with us here. This show is produced by myself, Seth, and our executive producer is Richard J. Dalton. You can visit us online at cafechill.org.
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0: That's right, you were tuned in to Cafe Chill, here with your host Seth once again, and as always, bringing you plenty of rad instrumental electronic sounds for you to sit back, hang out and relax to, everything from a little bit of trip-hop, even stepping into a little bit of ambience. In this hour of the show, we're going to be bringing you some relatively recent sounds from Miliu, who's been releasing quite a few singles that are not an hour long. These ones can actually be played on the show. A little bit of Space Ghost in the lineup for you as well. Some of those short but very flavorful sounds from Flamingosis and a heck of a lot more. So I hope you enjoy all this coming your way. You're hanging out here at Cafe Chill.

0: home for chill and down-tempo music. This is Cafe Chill.
1: That's right. This is Cafe Chill, and I'm your host, Seth, bringing you a wide variety of rad sounds for you to hang out, sip some tea to, read a book to, whether you are obligated or just doing it for fun. I know some of you out there are studying and everything. Hopefully these sounds don't distract you too much, but I do hope that you find something that you rather enjoy. We are going to be traveling through many different areas here. We're even going to be hitting some tropical zones. I was not expecting this when I was choosing music for this week's edition of the show, but I was actually pleasantly surprised with how a few things worked out here. But before we get anywhere even close to these tropical areas, I've got a few airy down-tempo sounds that I would like to bring your way. In 2023, we saw the release of the album Airplane Mode by Postmodern Machine. I'm gonna bring one of these tracks your way right now. You're hanging out at Cafe Chill.

0: 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Chill.
1: Cafe Chill. Coming out of the stuttering, glitching, and very low-end heavy sounds of artist Lost Integrity, the song What You Want from the Go Where You Wanna Go EP. It came out all the way back in 2012. And Lost Integrity out of Portugal, it's very unfortunate that we haven't seen anything really coming out since 2015. This is one of those things where I was just diving back through some of my old drives and I found these sounds and I went, oh yeah, absolutely, we can get some Lost Integrity on the show. And I've been waiting to see if we would get anything newer. Unfortunately, it appears that is not to be the case. But you can still find Lost Integrity's music out on Bandcamp and a few other sources as well. It's fairly easy to track these down at the very least. Taking it back two songs for you. Straight out of 2008, The Advisory Circle with the song Sundial from the album Other Channels. A little bit of Old Twig, who we've been playing here for quite some time now. The track Cosmos from the Dark Matter EP. And then we had a bit of Postmodern Machine, the song Satin Antelope from the album Airplane Mode, released in 23. My name is Seth and you are hanging out here at Cafe Chill, picking through a cornucopia of many different sounds and styles here. This next one that I've got coming up is relatively new. Finally, a bit of a shorter song from Milieu. This track is called Sour Apples. Allow it to hypnotize you. Enjoy.

0: This is Cafe Chill.
1: Cafe Chill, bringing you everything from brand new releases to some old favorites here. In that last set, of course, a little bit of slow magic there, the song Toddler Tiger from the 2012 release Triangle. Eventually, it was settled upon that the album was titled Triangle and not Delta, because it was just the symbol of the triangle. But part of me still thinks that Delta was the actual name of the album before everyone else just said, oh, it's Triangle. It's Triangle for sure. I don't know if this has been settled in any interviews or anything like that over the years. In fact, I should probably go look that up. See if Slow Magic has done any work to get the truth out there of the titling of this album. But always a favorite of mine. Takes me back to fun times hanging out with my friends, discovering new songs on Bandcamp, and showing each other. Two songs back for you, a little bit of Monster Rally, the song McGillicuddy from the album Botanica Dream. That's right, getting a little bit tropical there. Before that, quite a bit funkier than usual. Flamingosis with the song Hold On from the Mood Provider 8 release that came out in the second half of 2026. A little bit of Chemtrails and Richard Alfaro with Leisure Trail. Space Ghost with the title track to the 2026 album Back From Reality. And some relatively new sounds from Milieu, the song Sour Apples, another single from late 2026. I hope you're enjoying yourselves, enjoying all of these different sounds. It is quite varied in this hour of the show, and we're not quite done yet. Definitely going to be mixing it up in this next set as well. Something I don't do a whole lot, but have become more comfortable with over the years. Starting off with a little bit of a slow ambient tune from Broadcast. My name is Seth, and this is Cafe Chill.

hope you're enjoying yourselves, enjoying all of these different sounds. It is quite varied in this hour of the show, and we're not quite done yet. Definitely going to be mixing it up in this next set as well. Something I don't do a whole lot, but have become more comfortable with over the years. Starting off with a little bit of a slow, ambient tune from Broadcast. My name is Seth, and this is Cafe Chill.

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1: Oh, I always gotta let the tail end of that song almost fully play out because it is so beautiful. I love how it comes to a close there. Artist Lockett, that's L-O-K-E-T, with the song Afternoon at Barranquelle from the All Ages EP. A bit of Sun Glitters back there for ya, the song What Remains from the single titled Traces. Artist Deep Tea, as in the drink, but it's all one word, Deep Tea. The song My Castle, Your Kingdom, title track to the 25 EP. And broadcast with a short one, that is Microtronics 20. That's right, number 20 of 21 tracks on the Microtronics releases. Thank you so very much for tuning into Cafe Chill and hanging out with us here. 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I've got a lot more sounds coming your way after the break, so stick around to Cafe Chill right here on Dance 89.5.
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Cafe Chill. Entering hour four as we trail out of artist Tecoys with the song Chillax. That is from the Life in Reverse release. We open it up with some relatively new sounds from Volcanic Shores, title track to the most recent EP, simply titled Oceans. Great to have so much new music coming our way, even this late in the year. It's kind of nice. We start heading into the long, dark, colder months, although it's actually been relatively all right recently here. I kind of miss the rain. I've been loving that fog, though. I've been loving it like crazy. One of my favorite parts of autumn is waking up to just pea soup outside. Managed to take some early morning outings to a couple of the nearby lakes and rivers, and it's always great being able to look out over the lakes or up and down the rivers and seeing the fog rolling across. I love watching it kind of uncover and re-blanket the trees in the distance. And it's especially comforting if you've been out camping. Love wearing my cozy clothes out camping. A little bit of a warm fire going. Even early in the morning, getting coffee and breakfast going. Just enjoying the silence, because everything does get much quieter when it's pretty thick fog out. Some of you may also have been hearing quite a few foghorns in the area recently, especially with a couple of these crazy days. All right, let's get some more music coming your way. A little bit of Arms and Sleepers. You're hanging out at Cafe Chill.

Dance 89.5. Cafe Chill, bringing you some sounds that I recently discovered, though they were released in December of last year. That was Vanity Angel. The song Interstellar Aqua from the album Galaxy Forest. I wasn't able to track this one down on a couple of the main streaming services, but it is for sure up on Bandcamp if you would like to go grab it and listen to the full release. Little bit of Emancipator back there with some new sounds. The song Anemonesia. Right, like a sea anemone. Gosh, oh, I'm going full Finding Nemo here. A sea anemone, but also with like aphasia. This is a mess. That is from the album Chrysalis. A little bit of Tom Jarmay. I think I figured it out finally. Tom Jarmay. I'm going to go with that one because I like the way that sounds. The song Treading Lightly from last year's album Daybreak. Bad Snacks is back with some new sounds. That was the song Stargazer, a recent single that came out just a couple weeks back. I'm looking forward to this one. It's being released under Soulful X Nature, and we've been playing a lot of their artists over the last decade or so. And so I'm really stoked to see Bad Snacks teaming up with someone that we are also familiar with on that end of things. And a bit of Arms and Sleepers in there, the song Kom Chuva, off of the recent, well, somewhat recent, came out in the last few months, single called Isla/Kom Chuva, or perhaps Isla. I am open for a correction. I hope you are doing well and enjoying your morning. Hopefully it's cozy and you're staying warm enough, but perhaps even enjoying a little bit of an early morning brisk weather situation. I was out camping recently and it got all the way down to 34 degrees out in the mountains, and it was not a surprise to me, but it was a surprise to a couple of the people that we had in our party, even after suggesting highly that they bring plenty of warm clothes. All right, let's get some more music rolling your way. My name is Seth, and you are hanging out here at Cafe Chill.

That's right, this is an awesome new project. One between Hotel Pools and Hello Meteor. The song is titled Oscillate, off of their upcoming self-titled release. I am really looking forward to this because if you've listened to the show for a long time, you know I love Hello Meteor, you know I love Hotel Pools, so this is just another one of those awesome dreams come true. A little bit of Michael David back there, title track to the 2020 EP titled Malona. Artist Stone with the song Sazi. I keep playing this song. I fell in love with it recently after discovering it. It came out last year, though, on the Dream Curtain Eternally Gentle release. And a bit of Lewis Lancaster, L-U-I-S, with the song Last Sunset. 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All right, brand new Richard Alfaro coming your way right here on Cafe Chill.

FHU. Oh my goodness, how I love kind of just the dramatic energy of that song near the end of one of our shows. That was, of course, artist Lorn, L-O-R-N, with the song Time Sink from the album Drown the Traitor Within. A bit of Ian Aisling back there, the song Tree Gap. Some Eric Luttrell with Dayglow from Music for My Memories, and Richard Alfaro with a new one, title track to the new release called Lost Hills. It's an awesome new album. I highly recommend checking it out. You'll definitely hear the influences if you haven't heard them already just from that one song. But it's something I love to hear. Just a reminder for you to tune in tonight at 10 p.m. to explore the darker side of dance music with On the Edge. Join Zool, Rocket Queen, and the rest of the OTE crew for interviews, giveaways, and all the goth industrial music that can fit into 3 hours. On the Edge, tonight starting at 10 p.m. right here on Dance 89.5. Thank you so very much for tuning in. It has been a lovely week. It's been nice to come back from camping and just kind of throw myself into the music again. Read your emails, see your photos of your adventures and your pets and the wildlife that you encounter, and that is always fun for me. We'll be back here next Sunday from 6 to 10 a.m. right here on Dance 89.5. My name is Seth. This has been Cafe Chill. Take care of yourselves and those around you, please. We need it. We really, really need it, and we have for a long time. All right. Leaving you with a little bit of Lone and Washed Out. Have a wonderful week.

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